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2: February 2023, after a sudden heart event at age 91. After 68 years of marriage, my mom became a widow. That's a difficult loss, as anyone who has lost a beloved husband or wife will attest. Over the past 3 years since losing my dad, my mom has experienced what many elderly people do: the loss of a spouse and declining health. She broke her shoulder and suffered a brain bleed after falling off her treadmill. She underwent a knee replacement surgery, endured emergency small intestine surgery and 22 grueling nights in the hospital to recover, and later suffered another fall in her bathroom, breaking a bone in her back. She was then hospitalized for nearly a week due to fluid in her lung cavity. This past January, after a period of relative stability, she experienced sudden abdominal pain caused by a twisted intestine, again requiring emergency surgery and 14 nights in the hospital. I say all this not to make the case that she has suffered more than others, but rather the opposite, that what she has gone through is very common for elderly people, and often much worse. After all, Scripture says, our outer man is decaying, but the good news for the Christian is that our inner man is being renewed day by day, 2 Corinthians 4:16. My mom is home now and doing relatively well, but she can no longer live independently due to the risk of falling. Our family is walking through this journey with her, but we are not doing it alone. God has brought some wonderful women into our lives to provide daytime and overnight care throughout the week. You will meet 2 of them today in the second segment. In the final segment, you will also hear from my siblings as they reflect on both the blessings and the challenges of caring for my mom. And that is the point of this program, to remind us of God's call to serve and care for aging parents, and how God does a good work not only in the life of the one being cared for, but also in the lives of the caregivers. But first, we'll hear from my mom herself, now age 92. Her voice may not be as strong as you have heard in the past, but by God's grace, her faith is as strong as ever. It is our hope that this Mother's Day, you will treasure the mother God gave you and rely on His strength to care for your parents in their later years. Mom, over the last 3 years, you have gone through a lot of trials, and first and foremost was losing Dad. How has being a widow changed your perspective?
3: It makes me appreciate all that I've had with Dad in the years we were married. We had a wonderful marriage. I know he would want me to just be carrying on as if he was here. And so that's what I do. I just carry on. And I'm happy with my children. They're all so good to me. It's hard to lose them because we had such a good marriage, but I guess it's all God's plan, so I accept it as it is.
2: Is there any way for a believer to prepare for these kinds of things in advance? And if so, how?
3: Well, you can't prepare for it right then when it happens. You can't prepare for it until you've been really spending time in the Word of God and putting your entire life in His hands. And then it all works out.
2: The passage that's on your gravestone, where Dad's body was laid to rest, is from Philippians chapter 1, verse 21. For to me, to live is Christ, and to die is gain. And then Paul goes on to say, but if I am to live on in the flesh, this will mean fruitful labor for me. And I do not know which to choose, but I am hard-pressed from both directions, having the desire to depart this earth and be with Christ, for that is very much better, yet to remain on in the flesh is more necessary for your sake, as Paul writes to the believers in Philippi. At least a couple times in the last

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2: So Ford is kicking Shelby to the curb. They are getting rid of Shelby, which, what does this mean if you are a Ford fan? What happens to the Shelby GT500, all of that cool stuff? We'll discuss that. Also, new speed camera technology is coming into effect here in Colorado, and I don't like it one bit. That might not surprise you if you listen to this show often. My opinion on this, you may already know that I do not like automated enforcement systems like this. I think it is a terrible idea, and it just got worse. Yes, it got worse, and we'll discuss that. Speaking of those automated enforcement systems, I have a confession. I got busted. We'll discuss that as well, and maybe tie it into the speed camera story. No, it was not a speed camera. But also, I want to talk about some of your comments as they relate to some of the controversy surrounding E85 fuel. We covered that recently on the show with friend of the show, Brian, and a tuner, a mechanic, gave his thoughts on it. And there were a lot of comments on that, particularly on the podcast and the YouTube version of that. So I want to address some of those thoughts. We'll also get to some of your emails and more. It is the Automotive ADHD Show. I'm your host, Matt West, hanging out with you, talking cars on the weekend. Now, I saw something recently. You know, I'm no stranger to Toyotas, though I cannot claim to be the Toyota god. That is just a guy, Jim Miller, and he is the real Toyota god. I have some Toyotas. Jim, again, I don't know what's going on. Jim's got all the Toyotas in the universe. He is collecting them. He is putting all the Toyotas on his Infinity Gauntlet so he can, take over the universe with Toyotas. Presumably. That probably is his plan. So, having said that, I do find myself browsing classifieds, auctions, and different things occasionally for various Toyotas. I do like them. And you might have seen this as well. If you didn't, this is at Mecum Auctions. There is a 1996 Toyota 4Runner for sale. And you think, oh, yeah, all right, cool. A third-gen 4Runner. Big deal. Big deal. Well, this 4Runner is at Mecum Auctions, which in and of itself is kind of a big deal, because the stuff that happens at Mecum Auctions, say it however you want. There's a right way to say it. I'm just not going to look it up. But they have a number of things in the list of cars that they are auctioning coming up here. And they're a big auction. I mean, think of them kind of like Barrett Jackson, for example, same type of stuff. Typically collector cars, typically exotic stuff, unusual cars. And I want to, before I show you this 1996 Toyota 4Runner, don't tell Jim Miller about this, by the way. He doesn't actually listen to the show, so I can talk about it here. But let's look at the auction schedule, upcoming auctions. Let's see. Indy is the next auction here, May 8th through the 16th. And if we look at the, let's go to view lots here, and I'll switch this over on video so you can see some of the cars right now over at Mecum, and they have, let's see, a 2003 Ferrari Enzo. That's cool. 2014 Ferrari LaFerrari, the Ferrari. The 1965 Shelby GT350R Fastback. That's pretty cool. One of 34. Very cool. Mustang Eleanor. Let's see.

It's springtime in Odyssey. Flowers are blooming, grass is growing. There's a sense that the world is coming alive again. You'd have to have your head buried in the sand not to notice it. Or perhaps have your eyes glued to the miniature screen of a portable Verminoids video game.

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2: I just trimmed it last...
3: Yeah, last summer.
2: It looks good. Hi.
3: Yeah. Get on with it, son.
2: But my game, Dad, my game...
3: We'll still be waiting for you when you are done. Hey, do you hear that?
2: What?
3: I can hear the hedge calling your name. It's saying... Come and bring that great electric hedge trimmer, bane of all that is untrimmed and untidy.
2: That's not funny, Dad.
3: Hey, wait a minute. And I give you this, Hedge Bane the Horrible, half of my chocolate energy bar. It will aid you in mustering up all of your strength.
2: Mustering my strength.
3: Yeah.
2: Got it.
3: Have fun.
4: Barrett went out to the backyard where Dad was mowing the lawn and Mom was working in the garden. He took one look at the hedge trimmer and the size of the hedge and did what any kid like Barrett would do. He gave up immediately and hid behind the large oak tree to play the next level of his Verminoids game.
2: All right, sweet victory. Ouch! Hey, where did these ants come from?
4: Okay, you have to pay attention here because 2 things are about to happen. First, I walk up with my faithful sidekick, Matthew Parker.
2: I'm not your faithful sidekick. You called me over to look at that nest.
4: Right. Faithful sidekick.
2: I am not.
4: Just let me get on with the story. So, Matthew and I walk up, and when I call Barrett's name, he tries to hide his Verminoids game under a small pile of leaves next to him. Check it out.
5: Hey, Barrett.
2: Oh, hey. Hey, Matthew.
5: Hey.
4: I thought you were supposed to be trimming the hedge.
2: I am trimming it. Well, I'm scouting out the area first. You know, seeing what needs to get trimmed. What about you? Weren't you supposed to be doing something for Mom?
4: Cleaning the flower beds. I finished that a long time ago. Matthew and I are going into the woods to check out something really awesome.
2: Yeah, well, have fun with that.
4: You want to come see? It's really cool.
2: I'm busy.
4: With what? Scratching ant bites and playing Verminoids?
2: I'm not playing Verminoids. Who said I was playing Verminoids?
4: Well, I couldn't help but notice the concave indentations in your thumbs. About the size of the buttons on your game, I would think.
2: Yeah, well, my thumbs haven't puffed out since I was playing earlier. A lot earlier. Like, nowhere near to the present. And it takes thumbs a while to, repuff.
4: Yeah.
6: Wow, how did you even see that, Emily? I was still back at the ant-biting part.
4: Basic powers of observation. So, Barrett, you want to see what we found in the woods or not?
7: Hey, Barrett, have you started trimming the hedge yet?
2: Yeah. I mean, no, actually. Emily wants to show me something in the woods. I'll be right back.
7: Okay, but make it quick. I really want that hedge trimmed today. And not today somewhere in the world. Today, my time.
2: That's an affirmative.
7: Thank you.
2: Now let's get out of here. Well, I hope this is good. Like a crashed spaceship or a nest of radioactive snakes.
6: I think Verminoids is warping your brain.
2: I wasn't playing Verminoids!
6: The subconscious mind has a tendency to manipulate even casual conversation.
2: Huh?
4: Quiet, you two. We're almost there. See it?
2: See what?
4: That raccoon's nest inside the log, just over there. It has baby raccoons in it. I think they're newborn.
6: Cool.
2: Where? All I see is an old French fry carton.
4: Don't get too close. Mother raccoons get very protective of their babies.
2: Is she even in there?
6: Probably. I'll bet she's deeper in the log, sleeping.
2: Sleeping? In the middle of the day?
6: Sure. They're nocturnal. They forage for food at night.
4: Well done, Matthew. I didn't know you were such an expert on raccoons.
6: Yeah, I know a little about a lot of things. Sometimes I can almost feel my brain flex.
2: All right. It's been lovely, really. But I think I ought to head back now and play, trim that hedge or something. Thank you for the nature walk, Mr. and Mrs. Sherlock Einstein.

Welcome to Keep the Faith. When we experience true love in a relationship or true wisdom in a word or song, we feel it in our souls, and that encouragement can become contagious.

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I want a faith like Paul. 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I want to face that fire. 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

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And so we do need to do all we can to be more fearless. I don't know if we'll ever be completely fearless, but we can fear less for the sake of our wife, our husband, our children. We're better to live with when we're not wound up in a wad of anxiety.

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2: Because the gods of the nations that surrounded them and often invaded them had all kinds of theories and ideas. And so, for example, Jeremiah, he says, are there any among the false gods of the nations that can bring rain? The answer is no. They can't bring rain. You see, either God is God, or you have a God that you imagine. He exists somehow or another in your imagination. What kind of God would that be? No, you see, God has revealed himself. Can any of the false gods bring rain? Or can the heavens give showers? Are you not he, O Lord our God? We set our hope on you, for you do all these things. You're the one that does all this. You see, what a vastly different perspective in view of the world it actually is. How to think Christianly, as we said on the first Sunday of the year, is so vitally important. To think biblically, that is not doesn't mean you only think about things that are in the Bible, but it means that we view the things that unfold in the universe through the prism of the Bible, or understood in light of the truth of the Bible. You do all these things, and all these things includes not only the vastness of it all, the macro picture, but also the micro picture. And it is to this micro picture, forgive me for taking so long to get to verse 13, but this micro picture is what is being addressed here. Notice what he says. Let me suggest that we just gather our thoughts under 2 simple headings. 1, you designed me, and 2, you determined my days. You designed me, first of all. Notice what it says. For you formed my inward parts, created, fashioned, put together according to plan. I did not arrive by accident, but I am here by design. I am the intended result of the mind of God. There's one thing, see, look at how David is dealing with this. He doesn't just say, you know everything. He says, you know me. He doesn't say, you are everywhere. He says, you are everywhere with me. And he doesn't just say, you made everything. He says, you made me. Me. You made me. Now, the pictures that are here can be teased out on your own. You knitted me. You wove me. There's nothing random about this. And all of this you've done in secret. My frame was not hidden from you when I was being made in secret in the depths of the earth. What does he mean by that? Well, I think it's just a metaphor. In the place of unknowing, when I was safe within my mother's womb, your eyes saw my unformed substance. You see what he's saying here? Even when my mom didn't know that I was there, you knew I was there. When I was embryonic, when that little thing had happened down there, and she didn't even know, but you knew, because you were responsible for that. That's what he's saying. Well, you say, this is not exactly a very scientific explanation of things, is it? No, of course it's not. It's a very good explanation of things. I don't expect, some of you are medics. I was at the clinic this week and sitting in the coffee shop waiting for someone, and I was trying to listen in on conversation, see if I could learn something. And I was hoping actually that I would sit next to a couple of doctors who were in obstetrics, because my head was full of Psalm 139. And I thought perhaps they'll be talking about things and then I can learn. Well, they were talking about things, but unfortunately, they were not in obstetrics. And but they were talking about how they had some exams coming up, and one was a fellow, and another was something else. It was all very interesting. I only.

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2: Mission from Rome.
3: Greetings.
4: Yes, I know who you are.
3: You do?
4: You are writing about Jesus to save that friend of yours, Paul, isn't it?
3: How do you know that?
2: Barakiah is a magician of sorts.
4: Of sorts, nothing. 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My power is genuine. Unlike the crass games you play in the name of your God. Now go away.
2: Go away? Certainly not. We dare not leave Nain until we've seen its master magician at work.
4: Then watch and keep your mouth shut.
2: Come along, Luke. Let's find a good place to stand.
3: Right.
4: Luke.
3: Yes, Barakiah?
4: You won't succeed.
3: Succeed with what?
4: Saving the life of your friend.
3: Oh. And you know that for certain, do you?
4: I do.
5: Come one, come all, and see the many wonders and remarkable powers of Barakiah, Master Magician.
2: So, what did you think?
3: Think?
2: Of Barakiah's performance this afternoon.
3: A lot of powder and smoke, mostly. I've seen better magicians in Rome.
2: And why is he troubling you?
3: He's not troubling me.
2: Luke?
3: All right, I admit it was disconcerting that he knew me. And even more disconcerting that he said I couldn't help Paul.
2: Ah, I wouldn't pay much attention to Barakiah. He is, what did you say? A lot of powder and smoke.
3: But what about Paul?
2: What about Paul? Luke, as difficult as it is for you to accept, Paul's life is now secondary to your mission. Trust God.
3: Yes. You're not the only one who has said so. But it's very hard to let go. I know I should, and yet I am such a child.
2: Don't be too hard on yourself. I don't know that we ever stop being children when it comes to faith. We rush ahead and we stumble and fall. Even the disciples, those of us who saw so much more than most, were not always great men of faith. I wish I could say that those of us who followed him always understood what was going on, always had wisdom and faith. But we didn't. And if those who physically walked with him sometimes stumbled and fell, then how can we expect more from those who have not seen him? Mm. He trusts us, corrects our idiocies, and all the while seems to hope that we will come to understand that with power comes great sacrifice. You'll see for yourself, Luke. You'll see.
3: So where do we go from here, Malachi?
2: I'm afraid that we will not go from here. Hmm? I must return to my home. But I'm awaiting word from a friend in Sychar, near Mount Gerizim in Samaria. Someone who will be a great help to you in your work. I've instructed him to contact me here, if it's safe for you to come.
3: Safe? Is Sychar so dangerous?
2: As I've already warned you, Luke, you should expect nothing but danger as you complete your work. And be watchful.
3: Oh, no, I don't like the sound of that at all. I'll be right back.
2: So much for being watchful.
6: Ow!
7: Oh, stop it!
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2: The earth will quake and the Mount of Olives will split. But remember the fountain of water that's going to spring up from that crack in the mountain? We pick that up again in verse 8. And it shall be in that day that living waters shall go out from Jerusalem, half of them toward the former sea, half of them toward the hinder sea in the summer, and in the winter it shall be. I won't dive into that again, but that's going to be bringing water to the Mediterranean and the Dead Sea. Dead Sea is going to come back to life. It's a great picture of what Christ is going to do. But look at verse 9. It says, and the Lord shall be king over all the earth. In that day there shall be one Lord and his name one. Now this valley that's created by the earthquake is defined in verse 10 and 11. It says, and all the land shall be turned as a plain. Mark that word plain, because it's an interesting word, arava, in Hebrew, which is the geographical name of a deep rift or valley that would happen. The land shall be turned as a valley or plain from Geba to Ramon, south of Jerusalem, and it shall be lifted up and inhabited in her place from Benjamin's gate to the place of the first gate to the corner gate, from the tower of Hananel unto the king's winepress, and men shall dwell in it, this valley. And there shall be no more utter destruction, but Jerusalem shall be safely inhabited. Has Jerusalem ever been a safe place to live? No. It's funny, the name Yerushalem means city of peace, but it's been everything but that. But it will be that when Jesus comes and he rules in Jerusalem, it will be the city of peace. That's going to happen. But the point is, this is going to be a massive, huge valley. It's not going to be just Jerusalem. It's actually going to be like 30 miles. It's going to change the whole geography. It's basically saying that the hill country around Jerusalem, the rolling mountains, it's going to be leveled and flattened. Jerusalem will still be high, but it won't be as high, and it won't be all mountainous. It'll be leveled out more in a geographical plain kind of thing. So all that to say, Jerusalem's going to be safely inhabited. It's sad to see how Jerusalem's always been, under threat. But for some reason, the world just doesn't really acknowledge Israel's right to defend itself. And it makes sense that the world's going to come against Israel and specifically against Jerusalem. But anyway, according to our text here, Israel's finally going to be safe once Christ comes and rules and reigns there in verse 11. Now in verse 12, something kind of horrifying happens. Verse 12 says, and this shall be the plague. There's a plague that's coming. Wherewith the Lord will smite all the people that have fought against Jerusalem. Their flesh shall consume away while they stand on their feet, and their eyes shall consume away in their holes, and their tongue shall consume away in their mouth. Does this sound like the Indiana Jones movie? Remember when they opened the Ark of the Covenant? And the eyes melting down their face? That's kind of what's going to happen here. Not a good day at the office. Now, you say, Brett, who's this going to be? All the nations that go against Israel. If you want to follow what the Bible says, you should not be chopping Jerusalem in half. We do know, however, that's going to happen. Jerusalem will be chopped in half by the nations that hate Israel and gather against Israel in the last days. But this is what happens to them. So you say, Brett, well, what is this that's happening to them? I mean, I know their skin melts off, their eyeballs out of their sockets. But what's going to happen? Don't know for sure. Could be nuclear weapons used with the radioactive fallout. There's some similarities in the way this is described here. And by the way, Israel has nuclear weapons, lots of them. Some people say, no, it won't be that. It'll be chemical warfare. Could be. When you read about the Ezekiel 38-39 battle, there's also professional people who have to come and clean up the dead bodies that are going to be from that battle. Because, if you find a body or a bone, you're supposed to put a little flag there and say, don't touch this, and run away. And then the professionals come and have to bury the dead bodies. What's that all about in Ezekiel 39? Who knows? Maybe it's just a miraculous thing that God does. Like when 185,000 soldiers were killed by one angel in one night when the Assyrians were surrounding Jerusalem back in the old days. Who knows what this is going to be, but it's going to be horrifying. And all I know is we don't want to be a part of this group of nations that's going to come against Israel.

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2: That I was trying to cover all the wrong things I was doing. And when you're young and you're lying, that the consequences are maybe a little bit smaller. But as I grew up and became a teenager and continued to lie and continued to make wrong choices, immorality, drinking, just all kinds of things that I didn't want anybody to know about, the consequences got big fast. I remember my senior year of high school, I found out I was pregnant. And because I had this one persona that I thought everyone was seeing, but the reality was something different, I just still chose to cover. I still chose to hide.
3: When you found out you were pregnant, were you 17 or 18?
2: I was 17, yeah.
3: Tell me, like, when you discovered that, what did that feel like?
2: Just a lot of shame, also a lot of pride.
3: What do you mean?
2: Pride in that I didn't want anyone to be able to know that part of my life. Pride of still hiding, still covering. Like you think of Adam and Eve.
3: Yeah.
2: At the beginning, they did something wrong. And what did they do? They just ran
4: hidden
2: and hid.
4: Hid
2: and covered. And that's exactly the route that I was choosing.
3: Were you in a panic?
2: Very much so. Yeah. My parents didn't know the choices I was making. Some of my friends did. But outside of that small circle, no one really knew. And so just how do I hide? How do I cover this? The age-old question that I think we still do today.
3: For sure.
2: I know I do. So I decided that I would have an abortion, and I did that. And for me, that was the beginning of a very long hill downward spiral. I just continued to heap shame.
3: Did anyone know? Did your parents know?
2: Just the guy that I was seeing. Yeah, just the guy.
3: So another thing that you're hiding, but internally you're starting to, like, it's affecting you.
2: Oh, yeah. That made everything get really real, really fast. Yeah. And so more shame. I couldn't believe what I had done, and I really didn't have any answers. It's been done. What do you do now? And so God, in his grace and in his mercy, he put me around a group of people that were really believers. They looked like it on the outside, but they lived it in their hearts. Like, they would have a desire for something that God calls us to, and they would try hard to live that out. I would have a desire, but I just wasn't trying at all to live that way.
3: Where did you meet them?
2: I started traveling in this ministry called Life Action Ministries, and I was accepted. I graduated from college with a music degree. I was accepted to be a singer on their team and started traveling around. And the differences between them and me just became apparent really quickly. And one morning, I had my time in the Word every day. I was up reading my Bible, and I felt like the Lord said, Andrea, if you don't get honest about your past, we are not going anywhere. Well, I knew that Jesus was my only hope. And so I went and I found a pastor's wife, and I just told her my whole story. And it was the first time that I brought my reality into the light. Like, I'd kept it in the dark for so long. And I feel like that's where secrets grow and shame grows, in the dark. But if you can get it into the light, it's like just getting that truth into the light, the power of that secret is broken.
3: What did it feel like for you? Do you remember after you told her everything?
2: I felt like a weight had been lifted off my shoulders. I did not realize the weight I had been under for so long. And so just being able to share that with someone else, have someone else's eyes and heart on that. Nothing was solved then, but as I left, I just felt this weight lifted off of me. And a few days later,

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2: The righteous way not only avoids the downward pull of sin, but the righteous way accepts the decisive place of Scripture in life. But his delight, says the psalmist, is in the law of the Lord, and in his law he meditates day and night, and he shall be like a tree planted by the rivers of water that brings forth its fruit in its season. Its leaf also shall not wither, and whatever he does shall prosper. The first thing the psalmist says is that the believer who is headed toward happiness on his way toward God, not away from God, this believer delights in the Word of God. Now, I wasn't sure what that meant, but I want to contrast it for you. Do you know how a lot of Christians read the Bible? They read the Bible to find out how far they can go before they cross the line. Do you understand what I mean? I've talked to people like this. They don't read the Bible to find out what God wants them to do. They read the Bible to find out what God will let them do or what they can do without getting into a whole lot of trouble. Now, the person who delights in the law of God is totally opposite that. Here's what he does. He comes to the Bible, and in his heart, there's this incredible desire that he wants to please God. And so he reads the Bible, and he reads it like he was a detective trying to find little clues about how he can please God with his life. Not trying to find ways that he can get by with the things he wants to do, but he opens the book, and his prayer in his heart is, oh God, what I really want to do with my life is I want to please you. I want to bless you, Lord, and I want to read your book today, and maybe you could just show me one little thing, one little nugget that I could mine that would help me please you. Did you ever read the Bible like that? Did you ever come to God's Word like that? I want to tell you something. That's how you delight in God's Word. Because I want you to know something, friend. If you come to God with that spirit, you'll find little nuggets everywhere. Because God just loves to show His children how they can please Him. Because God's a parent. Are you with me? The most unheard words from children: is there anything I could do to help you today, Mom? What would you do, Mom, if you heard those words? You would go over and examine to see, is this an imposter? Did this person get in my house by mistake? And kids, you know, if you're going to go home and do that, maybe you could give your parents a little time to kind of get ready and warm up to this, because this could be a little lethal if you drive, you know, just straight out. But if you really knew they meant it, wouldn't it be incredible? Wouldn't it truly be incredible? I mean, if every morning at breakfast, oh no, let me do it today. He did it yesterday, Mom. Well, I know, we can all dream, right? But I want to tell you something. That's what it means when the Scripture says to delight in God's Word. It's to come to the Word of God with your heart motivation being, Lord, how can I please you today? And the Scripture says that when you delight in the Word of God, when your heart delights in the Word of God, now watch carefully, that will translate into this wonderful thing, and that is that your habits will be dictated by the Word of God. Did you know that? When you delight in the Word of God, it will automatically determine that your habits are dictated by the Word of God. Why? Because if you're coming every day and say, Lord, how can I please you? He'll show you, and it'll translate into life. And the psalmist gives us a couple of clues here as to what that will mean. First of all, you will discover that your strength comes from God's Word. The Scripture says he's like a tree planted by the streams of water. Just like a tree is nourished by the constant supplies of water, without which, under the blistering sun, the tree would surely die, so the life that is rooted in the Word of God will also be established, and it will be strong. When you get your roots down deep into God's Word, it's like the tree sending its roots down deep into the water next to the stream, and it grows strong. Not only will you discover that your strength comes from God's Word, but you will discover that your stability comes from God's Word.

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2: Point of being sacrificed. He was not sacrificed. God provided a ram for the sacrifice in that instance. But you remember that prophetic promise that was given in this mountain, it will be provided. The Lord will provide himself a sacrifice. So this is that same Isaac. After that scene in Genesis chapter 22, he basically disappears. We don't read anything about him for a little bit until we see Isaac going out to meet his bride. And the way that that worked, that was another interesting prophetic picture. Because Eleazar, Abraham's servant, the name Eleazar meaning helper, or God is my help. God is my help, is sent by the Father to go back to his people and to receive for Isaac a Gentile bride. How's that for a prophetic picture? The Father sending the helper to receive a Gentile bride for the Son. Amazing pictures through the Old Testament. So we see Isaac again when Rebekah was coming. Eleazar goes, finds Rebekah. That's a long story we don't have time to go into. This is not a study of Genesis. But he brings her back, and she's on a camel, and then Isaac sees them coming. He goes out to meet her. She says, who is this that's coming? Well, that's your future husband. So the Bible says, if you have the Old King Jimmy, which is the one I grew up reading, the Old King James, it says she lighted off her camel. The newer translations say this a little differently, and I don't know if they were fixed just because of the archaic Old English, or the idea that when it says she lighted off her camel, many thought that, well, she must have been a smoker. If you go back and do a word study of the original Hebrew, every indication is she fell off her camel. How's that for an introduction to your new husband? She fell off her camel. So Isaac marries Rebekah and lives a life in pretty much in solitude. He lives a very quiet life in solitude. Kind of interesting that a guy whose name is Laughter spends most of his life away from everyone. Which, in my opinion, is probably why he kept his sense of humor. Because I'm that guy. I like solitude. How many of you are with me? You just like solitude. See, some people can't deal with solitude. How many of you can't deal with solitude? Okay, yeah, front row, of course. But I like solitude. I love being all, I love this, I love you guys, and then I love not you guys. I love being with you guys, and then I love a nice beach on an island somewhere, just me and Wilson. You thought I was going to say Janine. Now, sometimes I need solitude in my marriage as well. I'm sure she does more than me. How many of you are those kinds of people that you watch Castaway, the movie with Tom Hanks, and there he is on that island, him and Wilson, and you're thinking, why is he trying to get off the island? Right? That would be a dream to be out there. I could preach every morning to Wilson. And unlike some of you, he would be awake. So you've got Isaac living this life of solitude. And then his wife, Rebekah, they realize is barren. Now, unlike his dad and his mom trying to finagle things on their own to work out God's promise, Isaac does the right thing. He goes to the Lord and he prays. And he cries out to God that his wife can have a child. And so his wife turns up pregnant. Rebekah, all of a sudden, she's now going to have a child. But she's not just going to have a child. She's going to have 2 children. And the way she finds this out, because remember, this is before ultrasounds. So the way that she figures this out is she's having a bad pregnancy. Some of you ladies can relate to a bad pregnancy, right? My youngest daughter has had 2 children. Both pregnancies were absolutely miserable for her. I felt so bad.

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2: Because then it was no longer me trying to do good so that God would approve me. I was already approved, and so I wanted to please the one that had already approved me. And everything changed. And notice what he says. As believers in Christ, if you've trusted in the shed blood of Christ, you're already approved. Christian, listen to me. There's too many Christians like, I hope when I get to heaven, God doesn't show that sin. I hope when I get to heaven, I'm not embarrassed. You will not be embarrassed as a Christian in heaven. All your sin was paid for at the cross. You're approved. And what else were you? You were approved by God to be entrusted with the gospel. So why did God approve you? Because when God approves you and you truly love Jesus as your personal Lord and Savior, you're his witness. You're his ambassador. You're on a mission to go into all the world and proclaim the gospel and share it. That is your co-mission with Christ. That's what you're called to do. If you say, well, I don't want that. Like, all I want to do is just get saved to go to heaven. I don't want anything to do with Jesus. I don't want Jesus living my life. Then you're not saved. Salvation is God saving you and you become a new identity. And now you're living for him and you want that and you want to grow in that. So now you were dead in your trespasses and sins, and now you're in the kingdom of God's beloved Son. You formerly had no purpose in his agenda. Now you have purpose, and you're his witness and ambassador to go out and share the gospel everywhere you go. Why? Because you're approved, and now you're entrusted. And God says, I'm testing you, I'm using you, and you're the one who's worthy to go out and share the gospel.
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2: Salvation is God saving you and you become a new identity and now you're living for him and you want that and you want to grow in that. So now you were dead in your trespasses and sins and now you're in the kingdom of God's beloved Son. You formerly had no purpose in his agenda. Now you have purpose and you're his witness and ambassador to go out and share the gospel everywhere you go. Why? Because you're approved and now you're entrusted. And God says, I'm testing you, I'm using you and you're the one who's worthy to go out and share the gospel. Well, wait, I thought it was just my pastor's job to do that. I thought that was just for priests and stuff. No, it's y'all. It's us. It's the church. If we've been approved by God, we've been approved by God to be his witnesses and ambassadors. And there's no higher calling on this side of heaven than being an ambassador of the Lord Jesus Christ. I don't care what your title is and I don't care how much money you make. It's secondary or tertiary to be called an ambassador of Christ. Amen. And when God saved you, he approved you and he entrusted you to go share the good news of Jesus, to tell other people about the hope that you have in him. And so we speak. Listen, the reason you are approved and entrusted is so you'd speak. Everybody speaks about whatever is the most important thing to them. Everybody speaks about their convictions. I mean, in the last couple of weeks, people have been speaking to me about the NCAA tournament and their convictions, and most of them have been wrong, but they speak about them. Some people speak about politics. Some people speak about school. Some people speak about discipline. Some people speak about freedom. Whatever is most central in your heart, you're going to speak about. You can't keep it down. It's like a blown up beach ball trying to go under the ocean. Whatever your conviction is going to come up. And here's what he's saying. Because we've been approved by God and entrusted with the gospel, so we

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2: From Jesus Christ, and we see that in Revelation 13 and 17. So the little horn that's described in Daniel is an 11th horn. It's a little horn. It rises amongst the 10, uprooting 3 of the original horns. And then we have this coalition of Gog that's formed in Ezekiel 38. In that, what we find very interesting is that there's another group called the Neutral Observers. Sheba and Dedan are specifically cited there. Those modern counterparts today are Saudi Arabia, the United Arab Emirates, and Oman. Then we also see Tarshish that's described there, and it's young lions. Now, some believe that to be Spain or Britain, possibly some of the territories from them, possibly Canada, Australia, maybe even the United States, as an observer. But Ezekiel 38 is often described as one of the final prophecies to occur before the Antichrist offers a peace agreement with Israel. And they're allowed then, the Israelites, allowed to rebuild their temple, and the final 7 years begins, known as the tribulation. While all of this is going on, anti-Semitism has increased 800% in parts around the world, with many calling on Jews to start going to Israel. And we've seen a number of applications already out of Europe of many, over 300,000 reported as of late, of Jews going back to Israel, making application to make their pilgrimage back, an aliyah back to Israel. And that was prophesied in Isaiah chapter 11, chapter 27, 49 and 60, even Jeremiah 30 and 31 and Ezekiel 36. Interesting, Hosea chapter 11 describes the people of Israel leaving the West to return to Israel, that God will roar like a lion. And what has this whole operation been called? Operation Roaring Lion. So we are getting very close to the return of Jesus, and it may still be years away. But my challenge to you is to use your time wisely. You've been given a short season left in the final days before the return of the King. Will we be found faithful? Are we truly about the Lord's work? We can get very enamored with eschatology. And even as of late, people have been talking a great deal about AI and the advancements therein and how the whole world's moving toward that. And it could change the currency of the world, lead to the mark of the beast and all sorts of, lies and illusions. Then we can certainly talk about UFOs and, unidentified aerial phenomenon and all these things that are going on. And you probably heard all the chatter about that, too. A lot of these things are ultimately distractions from our mission. We have a mission before us, the Great Commission. And it's not just to go out and talk about Jesus. We're to go out and make disciples of all nations. That means investment of time and energy into the lives around you to seize the day for the glory of the Lord. We've got to be about his work. So with some of the time I've got left here, I want to take you to Daniel chapter 9. Because in Daniel chapter 9, as we start off our study there, we're going to be going through the first 19, we'll get our way through this, 19 verses. But we'll see if we can get through just a few here today. But this is Daniel's prayer for the people. And this is going to be what I believe is one of the most powerful written prayers in the Bible as we read this. And the word is actually, the word of God is filled with them. I mean, the words of our Lord Jesus and his prayer that's captured in John chapter 17, verses 1 to 26, or even the longest written prayer that's found in Nehemiah chapter 9, verses 5 to 38. That's right, that whole section is a prayer. But in this study, I want you to hear the aching heart of Daniel for God to forgive and restore his people, specifically in this context, the nation of Israel. And it's a prayer of repentance, a prayer of restoration. And these words will ultimately convict us individually, and really it should convict us corporately as the church. I mean, this is a special occasion where we get to hear how an uncompromising prophet of God prays. I mean, after all, this is a man who was willing to die to keep praying 3 times a day. Remember that back in Daniel 6, verse 10? So what we're going to see here is how he prays and how it aligns.

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2: Great thought. But unless you live at a calorie deficit, unless you decrease the amount of calories you're taking in or you exercise more, it's not going to happen. So it might happen if you'll do that. And that's what Paul is saying here. It might happen. But to understand how it works, I think we have to rehearse again how we're made up. We're triune people. Paul talks about being sanctified, set apart, holy, spirit, soul, and body. So we are a spirit. That's the recreated us. When you receive Jesus Christ as your Lord and Savior, the Holy Spirit comes into you. Your spirit is recreated. Let me say this about your spirit. Your spirit is never going to be better than it is right now. A million years from now in eternity, you're not going to be any more righteous. You're not going to be more holy. You're not going to be more godly in your spirit, because your spirit has been created new. That's why the scripture says, if anyone be in Christ, he's a new creation. Old things are passed away, and all things of the spirit become new. But you have a soul that essentially is your mind, will, and emotions. Now, your spirit was saved when you received Christ, but your soul is being saved. James says this. He said that through the renewing of our mind, our soul can be saved. That is a process. It takes time. It takes study, and it takes walking with God and living with God. But over time, your soul begins to change. Then there's your body. Now, there's nothing wrong with your body. We have human bodies. God loves the body. In fact, someday he's going to give us a resurrection body. But the body contains the flesh. The flesh is that propensity to go against God. Remember what flesh is. You take the word flesh, you drop the H, and you spell it backwards, and what do you get? Self. That is the flesh. The flesh, you see, came into existence in the Garden of Eden when Adam and Eve believed the lie of the devil, that you, independent of God, shall be as God. When they believed that, they believed the lie, and that lie became a part of the human makeup. It became part of our flesh. And what is that lie? That I don't need God. I can throw God off. I can be a God unto myself. I'm living for self. I'm living out of self-resource. I'm going to save myself. I'm going to bring about self-salvation. That's the idea. And the whole world is saturated in that idea. You see how we need to save the planet. We need to save everything. We need to save ourselves. And God says you can't save yourself. In fact, you can't save the planet. Someday I'm going to bring about a recreated planet.
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2: But we think we can, and it's called flesh. And sometimes flesh looks very good. It looks very pretty. It looks really nice. It tries, and it has all this self-effort and this self-accomplishment, but it's all about self. Sometimes self looks horrible. It's ungodly and unrighteous and immoral, but it's all self. It's all part of the flesh. And so because of that, let me tell you, there's never going to be a day when there's a person with flesh in heaven. Flesh won't make it into heaven. But someday Jesus Christ is coming back. And when he returns, the Bible says that this corruptible is going to put on incorruption. This mortal is going to put on immortality. And when we see him, we're going to be like him, which means we're not going to have the flesh. We're going to get resurrection bodies. I look forward to a resurrection body, and the older I get, the more I look forward to it. Because my body's wearing out. It's not what it used to be. I'm not as fast as I used to be. I'm not as strong as I used to be. I like to think I'm better looking, but I'm not as good looking as I used to be. I try my best. I work at it, but I can't seem to get any better. I keep getting worse.

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3: Salvation is God saving you and you become a new identity and now you're living for Him and you want that and you want to grow in that. So now you were dead in your trespasses and sins, and now you're in the kingdom of God's beloved Son. You formerly had no purpose in His agenda. Now you have purpose, and you're His witness and ambassador to go out and share the gospel everywhere you go. Why? Because you're approved, and now you're entrusted. And God says, I'm testing you, I'm using you, and you're the one who's worthy to go out and share the gospel. Well, wait, I thought it was just my pastor's job to do that. I thought that was just for priests and stuff. No. It's y'all. It's us. It's the church. If we've been approved by God, we've been approved by God to be His witnesses and ambassadors. And there's no higher calling on this side of heaven than being an ambassador of the Lord Jesus Christ. I don't care what your title is, and I don't care how much money you make. It's secondary or tertiary to be called an ambassador of Christ. Amen. And when God saved you, He approved you and He entrusted you to go share the good news of Jesus, to tell other people about the hope that you have in Him. And so we speak. Listen, the reason you are approved and entrusted is so you'd speak. Everybody speaks about whatever is the most important thing to them. Everybody speaks about their convictions. I mean, in the last couple of weeks, people have been speaking to me about the NCAA tournament and their convictions, and most of them have been wrong, but they speak about them. Some people speak about politics. Some people speak about school. Some people speak about discipline. Some people speak about freedom. Whatever is most central in your heart, you're going to speak about. You can't keep it down. It's like a blown up beach ball trying to go under the ocean. Whatever your conviction is going to come up. And here's what he's saying. Because we've been approved by God and entrusted with the gospel, so we speak. We have to talk about the gospel. If you're truly saved, you couldn't go through a long period of time and not tell somebody about Jesus unless you don't understand what Jesus has done. Like, if you really understand, like, you were dead. Like, it wasn't like you were kind of dead. It wasn't like you were kind of a bad person. It wasn't like you were religious. And then, you know, it wasn't like you're dead. You were dead and you were on your way to hell. And Jesus Christ resurrected your life. You're a co-heir with Him. He's going to present you faultless before the Father. He's put you on a mission on the earth. He's empowered you with His Holy Spirit to live with Him. He wants to put His fingerprints and blessing on your life. If you can't tell somebody about that, that's not happening to you. Like, if that's happening, you can't keep it silent. You can try, but you can't. And Paul says, we've been approved and entrusted with the gospel, so we speak. And notice how we speak. Not as pleasing men, but God who examines our hearts. That's the unwavering conviction. We're not speaking for men. I'm not speaking so that people like me. I'm not speaking so that hopefully everybody will think I'm a nice person. I'm speaking because God is watching. He says, nor do we seek. He says, for we never came with flattering speech, as you know, nor with a pretext for greed. God is witness. Nor do we seek glory from men, either from you or from others, even though as apostles of Christ, we might have asserted our authority. He said, we had every right as apostles of Christ, sent by God, speaking on His behalf to tell you, hey, we need your help with all this stuff. But we didn't do that. And here's what we didn't come with. Notice these three things. We didn't come with flattering speech, pretext for greed, or glory from men. Think about this. Flattering speech, deceptive, manipulative influence for personal gain. He goes, we didn't come that way. We didn't come to deceive you. We weren't coming to build our ministry. We weren't coming for you to look at us. That's not why we came. We didn't come to persuade you or manipulate you or to bait and switch you or to say, hey, Jesus is really good. But

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2: Clues here as to what that will mean. First of all, you will discover that your strength comes from God's Word. The Scripture says He's like a tree planted by the streams of water. Just like a tree is nourished by the constant supplies of water, without which, under the blistering sun, the tree would surely die, so the life that is rooted in the Word of God will also be established, and it will be strong. When you get your roots down deep into God's Word, it's like the tree sending its roots down deep into the water next to the stream, and it grows strong. Not only will you discover that your strength comes from God's Word, but you will discover that your stability comes from God's Word. Watch this. A fruit tree that is planted by the banks of the river suggests stability. That's what the whole image is about here in the psalm. The tree is firmly rooted in the soil so that it can resist the storm. There are trees that are standing today, I am told, that were here when this country was discovered. And they have stood strong through the Civil War, through all kinds of stress and struggle in this land. And if you go to the right place, you can see trees that are just as magnificent and just as beautiful as they were in their prime. Why? They've got a tremendous root structure. And they are strong. If you've seen the redwoods, do you ever stand beneath one of those things that you could drive a car through? And just try to imagine something growing out of the ground that big. And did you ever see a tree that was so big that you knew in your heart there's no thunderstorm or lightning storm that is going to ever happen on this earth that's going to touch that tree? I mean, that tree is invincible. And that's the kind of stability God wants His people to have. And He says to us in His precious Word that when you put your roots down deep into God's Word, you will become a person of great stability. Notice, keep reading. Not only will you find your strength from God's Word and your stability from God's Word, but here's one I love. You will find that your spontaneity comes from God's Word. There's a little phrase here. It says, "Its leaf also shall not wither." Now, think with me about that for just a moment. The leaf, now watch carefully, the leaf is the outward testimony of the tree. Isn't that true? The leaf is the outward testimony of the tree. The leaf tells you this is this sort of tree. And for the Christian, his testimony, his relationship with God, the Scripture says when the roots are down deep into the Word of God, the testimony of the Christian will not wither. It will be a vibrant, beautiful testimony of who God is. Someone has written that all God's trees in the Christian sense are evergreens. They're evergreen. They're always green. There are beautiful testimonies to the stability and strength of the being, and they don't wither. When the sun comes out and when the storms come, that tree stays strong. There's much talk these days about the testimony of the believer, how our values have changed, how our conduct has changed. You hear it everywhere you go. But the leaf does not wither, listen to me, the leaf does not wither if it's rightly connected. Do you understand what I'm saying? You tell me, oh, here's this guy, I thought he was a great Christian. Man, he withered. He withered under the pressure of temptation, under the pressure of sexuality, under the pressure of finances or whatever. He withered. I can tell you something about him. If he withered, he wasn't rightly connected, because the leaf is the outward testimony of the life that's in the person. And if you are rightly connected, what does that mean? Your roots go down deep into the Word of God. You're drawing energy from your time with God. You will not wither. That's the testimony of God's Word. So let me tell you something. If you withered, it wasn't the withering that was the important thing. It was the unconnecting back here someplace that caused it to happen. Some of you are withering right now. Nobody knows it but you. But you know it. And you know you're withering because back yonder someplace, you disconnected. And now all of a sudden, the elements are beating against you and there's no source of life to keep you

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2: Sometimes as he fled for his own particular life. So when you and I go before the Lord and are quiet before him and listening to him, what are the results of that? Let me give you 3 that I believe God always wants to be the result and the reward of our coming before him and sitting before the Lord. And the first one is this. He wants to give us a new perspective of things. Now listen. You won't even see them as other Christians oftentimes see them. You'll be able, God will enlighten your mind and enlighten your heart and do something to your vision and clear your perspective on things. One of the results of sitting before the Lord is getting a clear perspective on where you are, the things you're concerned about, what you're asking God about. You just get a whole different picture of things. You get a whole different picture. You just see things. It's like God opens your eyes and you're able to see what you could not see. And the reason most people say, well, I read the Bible and I don't get anything. Well, I can tell you one thing. That is a confession that you're not reading it in the right way. If you read the Word of God, I can tell you how you're going to get something every single time. Sooner or later, it's coming. If you'll get on your face before God and you'll stay there, brother, these words, this black print is suddenly going to come alive in your heart. Because you see, sitting before the Lord unlocks the truth of God's Word and you get a whole different perspective. And I'll tell you something else. I don't care how bad things are, you get a whole different perspective. And that's what we were talking about a few moments ago about David. Reflecting upon his past, looking to God, refocusing upon him, seeing the promises of God, making his request. His viewpoint changes. You see, sometimes you'll go in before the Lord and you'll say, here, I've got to settle this thing with God. And when you come out of there, that wasn't even important. That isn't even why you went in there. You thought you went in there for that reason, but you can't even say, my goodness, I didn't even intend to talk about this. God opened your vision and helped you to see the real thing he was trying to say had nothing to do with what you thought was bothering you. One of the first rewards is you get a whole clear perspective on things. The second thing is this. A purifying process takes place. Now, God wants our heart, listen, not simply to be clean and good. He wants purity. He wants righteousness. He wants a cleansing process that goes to the uttermost part of our being, and you and I are purified before God, and that purification comes through confession and repentance and faith in the Lord Jesus Christ and the application of his precious blood in our life. He says, purify yourselves before God. And that does not mean that we make ourselves pure, but as I come before God seeking the purity of my heart, and you see, when I'm pure in heart, I don't have to worry about anything else. I'm going to see things from a whole different perspective. One of the reasons that people can't find the Lord's will and they don't get anything from God's word and they go in to pray and nothing happens is because their heart is impure. Purity of heart is an overflow, an outcome, a reward, and a result of sitting before the Lord if we really mean business before God. And sometimes it'll be a fiery process. Sometimes it'll be a struggling process. Sometimes he says it'll be like a hammer blow, crushing our old stubborn will and breaking through the crust of our hypocrisy and getting down the inside of us and revealing to us what we had so well hidden. When we see it, we don't like it, but God wants to purify that. And the third result of sitting before the Lord is power in your life. Power to overcome sin. Power in your work with the Lord. Power in your relationship to other people. Let me ask you a question. Think about this for a moment. If you'll be real honest, and maybe you don't know the answer, but I'm going to tell you in just a moment. If you'll think about it, how can we expect God to empower us? Reading the Bible? A lot of people read the Bible, but there's no power in their life. Winning people to Jesus Christ or sharing your faith? Well, most of that is the result of God's power in your life. What do we do that brings about an anointing, a power, an authority in our life which

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4: 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I'm Barbara Switek. And if you're just joining us, we've been talking about the baby steps, Dave Ramsey's framework, and how it shifts for the person who's 5 years out from retirement or maybe already in retirement. And in this segment, we're going after something concrete, and that's debt. Not the concept of it, the real version, the kind that shows up on a monthly statement and doesn't look like a danger until it becomes one. And I want to ask you something, and I want you to actually answer it. Not just hear the question and move on. If your paycheck stopped tomorrow, completely, permanently, how many months could your current budget run exactly as it is right now? Same mortgage or rent, same car payment if you have one, same credit card minimums, same everything. How many months? That is the retirement question, not do I have enough? That one, too, is abstract, too far removed from the reality of monthly life. But the real question is, when the income stops being earned and starts being drawn from savings, does every obligation you're currently carrying still fit? Or does something break? I worked with a woman, and I'm going to call her Diane. And she's 58 years old, planning to retire at 63. And she's done a generally good job with her finances. Decent savings, a 401k that had been growing consistently, a house about halfway paid off, and a monthly budget she had kept roughly the same for the last 10 years. What she hadn't done was look at the budget the way retirement would look at it. She had a car payment, $412 a month. She has 2 years left. She had a $91 credit card balance that she'd been carrying since her daughter's wedding 4 years ago. And not because she couldn't pay it, but because it felt, manageable. She had a home equity line of credit that she'd opened 3 years ago for a kitchen renovation, and she'd barely touched it. The balance was small, but it was sitting there at a variable rate, like a quiet fuse, and she had stopped thinking about it. Now, none of those things felt like a big deal at 58, with a salary coming in every 2 weeks. Together, they added up to about $560 a month in obligations. Not catastrophic, not even uncomfortable at her income level. At 63, drawing from savings, they were an entirely different story. And let me show you the math, because this is where it becomes real. Let's say Diane retires with $400,000 in her retirement account. Her plan assumes she can cover her living expenses using roughly $3,000 a month from those accounts plus a Social Security check. That math barely works with her current expenses as they are. Now add the car payment, 47 months of it, if she keeps the same cycle and the finances and then goes ahead and maybe finances her next car. Add the credit card minimum, add the home equity line adjusting upward because, rates move and rates, always do. We also know that now. And suddenly she needs closer to $3,400 a month, maybe $3,600. And that doesn't sound like a dramatic difference until you really run it out. $400 a month in extra withdrawals over 20 years from an account that would otherwise be compounding. That's not $400. That is the difference between a retirement that holds a retirement that runs out of room in year 16 or 17. It's the difference between Diane leaving something behind for her family or spending her final years rationing what she had left. Retirement's not a snapshot. It's a film.

0: every dollar, every extra dollar that you pull in the early years has an outsized effect on what remains in the later years. The people who understand this are the people whose plans survive the unexpected, the health event, the home repair, the grandchild who needs help, the inflation spike that no one predicted. So let's talk priority, because not all debt is equal heading into retirement. And the baby steps, general advice of get out of debt needs to be more precise for the person who's 5 years out. First, any variable rate debt needs to go now, not when you retire, not at the end of this year when it's more convenient, now. A variable rate on a fixed income is a problem with a timer on it. You don't know when it goes off, but it will. Second, consumer debt. Credit cards, personal loans, store accounts, buy now, pay later balances that have become a habit. These carry interest rates that compound against you faster than most conservative investments compound for you. And if you are servicing credit card debt at 18 or 20, 22% interest while your retirement account grows at 6 or 7%, you're losing that spread every month. There is no investment strategy that wins against that math. Third, car payments. This is a practical cash flow decision, not a moral judgment. If you retire with a car payment and that car dies in year three of retirement, you are financing a replacement vehicle at whatever interest rate the market offers at that moment. Buy a solid, reliable car before you retire. Own it. Take that payment off the table entirely. The mortgage is a conversation. It's not a mandate. And I know that's a departure from the Ramsey position, and I want to be careful about how I say this. For many people, paying off the mortgage before retirement is absolutely the right move. The psychological piece of owning your home free and clear, of knowing that your shelter costs are reduced to property taxes and maintenance, that peace of mind, it has real value. And for some of my clients, it's worth more than any financial calculation. But I have also worked with couples who've made a deliberate, informed decision to carry a fixed rate mortgage with a low remaining balance into retirement. They made that choice because it preserved capital and it continued growing in their investment accounts. The monthly mortgage payment was small, fixed, fully budgeted into their retirement income. It worked because the structure supported it. What I will never tell you is that either choice is automatically correct. It's going to depend on the size of the remaining balance, the interest rate, the years left on the loan, and most critically, what your income structure looks like. A mortgage on a retirement income that has no margin is at risk. A mortgage on a retirement income that has been properly built, that can be manageable. So if you've been listening and doing the math in your head right now and adding up what you're carrying and wondering if your retirement budget can actually hold it all, I want you to go to retirefinanciallyfit.com. And there you can get a free copy of my book. And there's some other resources that I know you'll find helpful. It's all free. 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Now, Diane came in 4 months after that first meeting, and she had done the work. She had paid off the credit card, the $91 balance, which she paid in one shot. And she felt a little embarrassed that it had lingered that long. And she had closed the home equity line. She'd bought a car, a reliable used one outright, using a portion of her savings. So the car payment was gone. Her monthly obligation had dropped by $412. And that's not a small number. Over a 25-year retirement, accounting for the withdrawal effect on her portfolio, that $412 a month represented a significant difference in how long her savings would last. Not a slight improvement. A meaningful change in the trajectory of her retirement. And she didn't do anything dramatic to get there. She didn't sell the house. She didn't cash out her savings and take a loss. She simply looked at retirement the way that retirement would look at her. And she cleaned up the things that she could control before she got there. And that's the point of this whole conversation. It's not a lecture about debt being bad. A practical, specific argument that the 5 years before retirement are your window. Right now, if you're still working, you have income. You have flexibility. You have the ability to throw extra money at obligations that will follow you into retirement if you don't deal with them now. That window does not stay open forever. Retirement closes it. 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
0: 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I'm Barbara Switek. Today we've been talking about the baby steps and what they look like when you adapt them for the second half of financial life, your retirement. This segment is about Social Security, and I want to be direct with you right out of the gate. Most people make this decision wrong, and it's not because they're careless, and it's not because they haven't thought about it, because nobody has ever sat down with them and walked through the actual numbers, their situation, their spouse's situation, all this in a way that makes the stakes really completely clear. 62. You know, that's the age when Social Security lets you begin collecting. And it's the age when a lot of people do exactly that, because the money is available and they're done waiting. And I understand that completely. You've been paying into this system your entire working life. You've seen the annual statement showing what you're owed. And the moment that door opens at 62, it is genuinely tempting to walk through it. But here's what walking through that door at 62 actually costs you. Your full retirement age, and they abbreviate that FRA, depending on when you were born, is somewhere between 66 and 67. If you claim at 62, your benefit is permanently reduced. It's not reduced for a few years while you settle in. It's permanently reduced. That means for the rest of your life. We're talking a reduction of up to 30% from your full benefit. 30% gone every month for life. And if you wait past your full retirement age, if you delay all the way to age 70, your benefit grows by 8% for every year that you wait. 8% guaranteed. There is not a single conservative investment in today's market that offers you a guaranteed 8% return. Not one. That delayed credit is one of the best deals in all of personal finance, and most people walk past it without a second look. I worked with a couple, and I'm going to call them Frank and Helen. Frank was 62. Helen was 60. Frank had just been laid off after 29 years with the same company, and they were scared. The income was gone. The house payment was real. And Social Security felt like the answer sitting right there, waiting. Frank's projected full retirement benefit at 67 was $2,200 a month. And if he claimed at 62, the way that he was planning to, he would receive approximately $1,550. That's the math of the 30% reduction. And it was concrete and clear when we put it on paper. But the number that really connected with them, the number that changed the conversation, wasn't Frank's benefit at all. It was Helen's survivor benefit. Now, here's something that most people don't know. When a spouse dies, the surviving spouse can step into the deceased spouse's benefit if it's larger than their own, meaning that the claiming decision made by the higher earner, it doesn't just affect that person's income for life. It also determines what the surviving spouse receives for the rest of their life. If Frank had claimed at 62 and collected $1,550 a month, that's what Helen would inherit when Frank passed. That's her floor for the rest of her life with no ability to change it. If Frank waited until 67 and collected $2,200 a month, that's Helen's floor instead. $650 a month difference every single month for however many years Helen lives past Frank. And typically, women outlive men. That's not a statistic that I invented to make a point. It's a pattern I see in my office week after week. The statistics also spell it out. The wife sitting across from me, 2 years into widowhood, living on a benefit her husband locked in 20 years ago because it felt like the right time, and it can't be changed. That door is permanently closed. Susie Orman, she's been saying this for years, and she's right. The Social Security claiming decision for a married couple is not about when the high earner wants to retire. It's about what income the surviving spouse needs and for how long. That's the frame. Everything else is secondary. I hear the break-even argument. I hear it constantly. Barbara, what's the point of waiting if I might not live enough to collect what I waited for? And that's a fair question. The break-even point, the age at which the higher cumulative benefit from waiting will surpass what you would have collected by starting early. And it's typically somewhere around 78 to 80, give or take, you know, a little bit in there, depending on the exact benefit amount. But break-even analysis has a flaw. It assumes you're the only variable. It doesn't account for your spouse's survivor situation. It doesn't account for the tax picture. It doesn't account for what happens to your Medicare premiums if other income sources push you into a higher bracket at the same time that you're collecting Social Security, because up to 85% of your Social Security benefits can be taxable income, depending on what the IRS calls your combined income from all sources. Most people find this out for the first time when they get the tax bill in year two of retirement. And by then, the claiming decision has already been made and it can't be undone. Now, before we go any further, if you are anywhere near Social Security age, and this is the first time that you've heard any of this laid out clearly, I want you to do one thing right now. Go to retirefinanciallyfit.com. Get a copy of my book. It's waiting there for you, along with some other resources that I have. These are all my gift to you. 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Now, Frank and Helen, they did not claim at 62. We build what I call a bridge strategy, a plan to cover their income needs during the gap years while Frank delayed his claim. Helen was still working and covering the core household expenses. Frank's small savings, his portion of their reserves, it filled in the rest during this bridge period. It was tight. It was not comfortable in the ways that they were used to, but it was manageable. At 67, Frank claimed his benefit, $2,200 a month. Helen claimed her own smaller benefit that she had a work history of her own, and at the same time, that made sense for her situation. And combined household Social Security income came to around $3,100 a month, guaranteed for life. Inflation adjusted every year, no market risk, no sequence of return problem. Income that simply arrives. And that is a completely different retirement than the one that they almost had. The bridge strategy is one of the most powerful tools available to someone who wants to delay, but they feel like they can't afford to. The idea is straightforward. You use other assets to cover income needs during the gap years. That's allowing the Social Security benefit to keep growing at 8% per year, whether that's a modest draw from savings, a spouse continuing income, maybe some part-time work, or a combination. The math of delaying usually justifies the sacrifice of the bridge period. But, and this is genuinely important, not in every situation. There are cases where claiming earlier is the correct call. You know, significant health concerns that affect projected longevity. Specific asset structures where the tax cost of the bridge withdrawal, it's too high. Tax situations complex enough that delaying actually costs more in avoidable taxes than it gains in benefit growth. So this is why Social Security decisions, they should never be made alone. And it should never be made using only the Social Security Administration's online calculator. That tool does not know your tax situation. It doesn't know your spouse's benefit. It does not know your other income sources or their tax character. It gives you a number. 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That coordination is the difference between a retirement that holds all the way through and one that quietly starts losing ground somewhere in years 12 or 15, when you've already spent the years that you could have adjusted things. 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
0: 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I'm Barbara Switek, and this is my favorite part of the show every week, the mailbag, because your questions tell me exactly what's on people's minds. Not what I think should be on people's minds, what actually is keeping you awake at night. And I can tell from the questions that come in, you're paying attention. You're thinking carefully about all of this, and a lot of you are asking exactly the right things at exactly the right time. So today, we have questions that connect directly to everything that we've been talking about in the show. And let's go ahead and get started. Now, this first one is coming from Patricia, and she writes, Barbara, my husband and I have followed Dave Ramsey's baby steps pretty faithfully. We're both 61, planning to retire at 65, and we have about $400,000 saved between our 401ks. Awesome. I mean, that's good job. We're debt-free, except for our mortgage, which has 9 years left. We feel we're in decent shape, but something keeps nagging at us. Are we missing something? Okay. Well, Patricia, I love this question, and I especially love the word that you used, nagging. That nagging feeling is not anxiety without a cause. It's your financial instincts telling you something deserves maybe a closer look. And in my experience, that instinct is almost always right. Let me tell you what you've done because it matters. You have no consumer debt. You have a mortgage with a known end date and 9 years remaining. You have $400,000 in retirement savings with 4 years left to add to it. You have a clear target, and that is a genuinely strong foundation. It's better than a lot of people walk in with. But here is where the nagging usually comes from. Three places. So the first one is healthcare. You're retiring at 65, which puts you on Medicare from day one. And that sounds clean and simple, but it isn't. Medicare has premiums, deductibles, co-pays, prescription costs, and coverage gaps that most people dramatically underestimate until they're living it. So a couple at 65, in generally good health, managing things carefully, can easily spend $8,000 to $12,000 a year in out-of-pocket healthcare costs, even with Medicare coverage. That's anywhere from $600 to $1,000 a month that needs to be a real line item in your retirement budget. Is it in yours right now? And if not, that's probably part of what's nagging at you. The second place is what I call the pre-tax surprise. Your $400,000, is it all sitting in traditional 401ks? Because if it is, every dollar you pull out in retirement is taxed as ordinary income. At the income level you're describing, drawing from savings plus Social Security, you may find yourself in a higher tax bracket than you expected. And when your required minimum distributions, those RMDs, when those kick in at 73, you may not have a choice about how much you're pulling each year. The government sets the floor for you. This is the silent partner that nobody talks about at the beginning of their savings journey. The IRS has a claim on every pre-tax dollar you saved. So that $400,000 isn't all yours. So the question is how large that claim is going to be and whether you can do anything about it before you retire. I worked with a woman, and I'll call her Susan, similar situation to Patricia, and about $420,000 in savings, felt reasonably prepared, carried that same low level unease. And when we actually built her retirement income picture using real numbers, real tax projections, real healthcare costs, real monthly expenses, she was short about $800 a month. And that's not catastrophic. $800 a month is fixable. We found it in the gap between what she thought she'd spend on healthcare and what Medicare actually covers. We found it in the tax drag on her withdrawals, and we built a plan that addressed both a partial Roth conversion in her final working years, a different withdrawal sequence, a healthcare budget that accounted for the real numbers. But here's the critical piece, all of that, it was all fixable because she found 4 years before she retired, not 2 years in when withdrawals had already started and the options had narrowed. So Patricia, your instincts are right to be paying attention. The plan needs to be looked at, not because you've done something wrong, but because the second half of financial life requires a different kind of plan than the one that got you there. And before I get to the next question, if you've been listening to Patricia's situation and maybe thinking, you know, that sounds familiar, I want help to find your version of that $800 gap before it finds you, then go to retirefinanciallyfit.com right now. There's a complimentary book that I wrote, Retire Financially Fit, along with some other resources that are going to help walk you through pulling this picture all together. And this is my gift to you. There's no obligation. 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Now, our second question comes from Richard, and he writes, Barbara, I retired 18 months ago. I have Social Security coming in, a small pension, and I've been drawing from my IRA. Everything seemed okay for the first year, but now I feel like I'm spending more than I planned, and I'm not confident that my savings will last. So is there anything that I can do at this point, or is it too late? Richard, listen to me. Listen, it's not too late. I want to say that clearly without any softening. 18 months in, catching this now, reaching out, this is not a crisis. This is going to be a course correction. Those are very different things. And the difference between them is that you're still early enough for it to matter. But I want to be honest with you because honesty is more useful than comfort right now. Spending more than you planned in the first 18 months of retirement is one of the most common patterns that I see. And it almost always comes from the same source. The retirement budget was built on assumptions rather than on the reality of what retirement life actually costs when you're living it. Travel that got deferred for 20 years and suddenly became possible. home projects that had been waiting since the kids left. The freedom of unlimited time filling itself with activities that cost money in ways that working life never did. None of that is irresponsible. All of it adds up faster than the projection said it would. So here's what I would like to look at in your specific situation. First, the withdrawal sequence. Are you pulling the right accounts in the right order? The general principle for most retirees is to draw from taxable accounts first, tax-deferred accounts second, tax-free accounts last. Most people pull from their IRA immediately because it's the largest bucket and it feels accessible. But that sequence can cost you significantly in unnecessary taxes and in missed Roth conversion opportunities during low-income years. I worked with a man, and I'll call him Tom. He retired 26 months ago. Similar situation to Richard. He felt like things were running slightly hot. And when we looked at his withdrawal strategy, he was pulling almost exclusively from his traditional IRA, triggering ordinary income taxes on every dollar while leaving his taxable brokerage account untouched. That account had a favorable cost basis. Drawing from it first would have cost him far less in taxes. So we restructured his withdrawal sequence. We also did a partial Roth conversion during a relatively low income year, moving some of his IRA money into a Roth at a lower tax rate than it would cost him to pull it out and in his peak RMD years. His annual tax bill dropped meaningfully. That's real money. And it's not from changing his lifestyle, but from changing the order of operation. Now, second, the actual spending number. I know that word spending sounds like the beginning of a lecture, and that's not what I'm offering. But I will ask you this. Do you have your actual expenses from the last 6 months written down? Not estimated. Actual numbers, category by category. Because that document tells you more than any projections can. And most people, when they see it laid out that way for the first time, are really surprised. Not because, you know, they're reckless, but because small recurring costs that they never consciously counted are quietly adding up. Things like streaming services, online orders that became automatic, restaurant spending that grew when every evening became a free evening. And these are adjustable, completely adjustable, but only once that you see them clearly. So, Richard, the fact that you're asking this question 18 months in rather than 8 years in, it changes what's possible for you. You have time, you have options, and you have the ability to make adjustments that matter before the trajectory becomes harder to redirect. The people who wait until they feel the real pressure of an account running low have far fewer of those types of options. You are not in that position, not yet. And if we look at the structure now, you don't have to be. So, Patricia, Richard, I want to thank you for trusting me with your questions. 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
17: Rose. President Trump is rejecting Iran's response to a U.S. proposal to end the war. In a post on Truth Social, the president said he had read the response from Iran's so-called representatives, calling it totally unacceptable. Iranian State media reported that the response had been sent to mediators in Pakistan. This comes after the president said in an earlier social media post that Iran has been playing games with the U.S. and the rest of the world for 47 years. American passengers aboard the cruise ship stricken by a deadly hantavirus outbreak are preparing for evacuation flights from Spain. The 17 Americans began boarding buses Sunday evening and are expected to be flown back to the U.S. on a special chartered plane. Once they arrive, they will be monitored at the National Quarantine Unit at the University of Nebraska Medical Center. This is SRN News.
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18: 100.7, the word AccuWeather forecast. Overnight will be clear with a low of 40. On Monday, expect partly sunny skies and warmer temperatures with a high of 80. Monday night will be mainly clear with a low of 52. Tuesday will bring partly sunny conditions and very warm weather, reaching a high of 82. Wednesday will see sunshine mixing with clouds with temperatures warming up to near the record high of 84 set in 1941. It'll be breezy in the afternoon with a high of 82. I'm AccuWeather meteorologist Jason Caterina for 100.7 The Word.
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2: God took some kind of a human form. You could hear him walking in the garden. Adam, where are you? Well, I hid myself from you, Lord. Oh, why are you doing that? Well, because I sinned. But it's not my fault. It's the fault of this woman you gave me. I was doing great. I fall asleep. I wake up. A rib is missing and she's here. It's the woman you gave me. Then the woman says, it's not my fault. That serpent tricked me. But God wanted Adam to admit his situation. Adam, where are you? God did not ask us because he didn't know where Adam was. He asked him that because he wanted Adam to acknowledge his situation. The Bible says, if you will confess your sin, God is faithful and just to forgive you of your sin and cleanse you from all unrighteousness. Listen to this. You win by losing. And you're not losing at all. You're surrendering to God. Your future is a mystery to you, but it's history to him. God doesn't just predict the future. He authors it. And he has a plan for you that is better than your plan for yourself. So let me ask in closing. Are you fighting with God? Are you resisting God? Even worse, are you running from God? Stop. Come back to him or come to him for the first time. There might be someone joining us here who has never had a relationship with the Lord, where Christ has come to live inside of you as your Savior and Lord. And yes, Jesus died on that cross for your sin, and he paid the price for it, and he rose again from the dead. And now he stands at the door of your life and he knocks and says, if you'll hear his voice and open the door, he will come in. Have you asked Christ to come into your life yet? Only you can pray that prayer. Or maybe there's somebody here that's a prodigal son or a prodigal daughter, and you're trying to get away from God when you should be running to God. He's the one who can save you. Maybe you've made a mess of your life. Maybe you're facing the consequences of your actions. Maybe things you did a long time ago are catching up with you. Jacob is facing the consequences of things he had done 20 years earlier. But here's the good news. God will meet you where you are, and he can turn your situation around. But you must come to him and ask for his help. We're going to close now with prayer. And if there's anybody here that needs Christ to come into their life, or you need to come back to the Lord again, you can do it right here, right now. Let's all pray. Father, I pray for everyone here, everyone watching, listening, wherever they are. If they don't know you yet, let this be the moment they believe. Let this be the moment they come to you and ask for your forgiveness and receive it. In Jesus' name I pray. Amen.

0: An important prayer from Pastor Greg Laurie today here on A New Beginning. You can make a change today. The Lord is just a prayer away. If you'd like to make that change right now, join Pastor Greg in prayer.
1: Pray these words, Lord Jesus, I know that I am a sinner, but I also know that you are the Savior because you died on the cross for my sin and you rose again from the dead. Jesus, come into my life and forgive me of every sin I've ever committed. I choose to follow you from this moment forward. Thank you for hearing this prayer. Thank you for answering this prayer, Lord. And I pray all of this in Jesus' name. Amen. If you just prayed that prayer and meant it, I want you to know on the authority of Scripture, God Almighty has heard your prayer and he will answer this prayer. You are now a newly minted child of God. So congratulations, you've made the right decision and welcome to the family of God. I want to send you a special gift because of that prayer you've just prayed. It's called the New Believer's Bible. So the